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1: And Nurse Jackie, and on Broadway in plays including The House of Blue Leaves. 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

0: 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Maine Public was founded by the University of Maine System and Colby, Bates, and Bowdoin Colleges. The time now is 9 p.m.
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9: This is LA Theater Works. I'm Susan Lowenberg. The French playwright Jean Henri found his inspiration for this week's story in a dusty historical text called The Conquest of England by the Normans. Henri bought the book not for its content, but for its green binding, which he thought would look just right on his shelves. The book held more value for Henri than mere cosmetics, however, as it contained an incisive chapter about the unusual friendship between King Henry II of England, a Norman overlord, and Thomas Becket, a Saxon subject, which inspired one of Henri's greatest works, Becket, or The Honor of God. Of course, Henri took some liberties with this historical bromance. He later discovered that Becket probably was a Norman after all, like the king. But he decided that, for this drama, it was 1,000 times better that Becket remained a Saxon. And now, LA Theater Works presents Becket, or The Honor of God, by Jean Henri, translated by Lucien Hill, starring Dennis O'Hare as Thomas Becket and Simon Templeman as King Henry II.

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1: Such insults to your grace cannot be tolerated. This young rake's impudence must be crushed.
2: He was with me for a long time. His is a strange, elusive nature. Don't imagine he is the ordinary libertine that outward appearances would suggest. I've had plenty of opportunity to observe him in the bustle of pleasure and daily living. He is, as it were, detached, as if seeking his real self.
1: Break him, my lord, before he finds it, or the clergy of this country will pay dearly.
2: We must be very circumspect, Folliot. It is our task to see into the hearts of men, and I'm not sure that this one will always be our enemy.
3: Well, son, are they gone? Are you coming hunting?
4: Ah!
3: Here comes the deluge. Do you like hunting this way with hawks?
4: Oh, my lord, these are Norman hawks. They belong to the master race. They have a right to it.
3: Do you love me, Beckett?
4: I'm your servant, my prince.
3: Do you love me when I made you chancellor? I wonder sometimes if you're capable of love. Do you love Gwendolyn?
4: She's my mistress, my prince.
3: Why do you put labels onto everything to justify your feelings?
4: Because without labels, the world would have no shape, my prince.
3: Well, is it so important for the world to have a shape?
4: It's essential, my prince. Otherwise, we can't know what we're doing. Oh! The rain is getting heavier, my lord. Come, let us shelter in that hut over there!
3: Beckett, you didn't answer my question.
4: Hey there, you fellow! Can you put the horse under the recover in your bowl? You fellow! You know how to rub down a horse. We'll sit the storm out under your roof.
3: Oh, what a stoking. I'll catch my death. All this just to keep the hawks amused. Oh. What are you waiting for? Light a fire, dog. It's freezing cold in this shack. What's he waiting for?
4: Wood is scarce, my lord. I don't suppose he has any left.
3: What, in the middle of the forest?
4: They are entitled to 2 measures of dead wood. 1 branch more, and they're hanged.
3: Really? And yet people are always complaining about the amount of dead wood in the forest. Still, that's a problem for my stewards, not me. Run and pick up all the wood you can carry and build us a roaring fire. We won't hang you this time, dog.
4: Go, my son. The king demands it. You've the right. Oh, yes.
3: Why'd you call that old man your son?
4: Oh, why not? You call him dog, my prince.
3: Well, it's a manner of speaking. Saxons are always called dog. I can't think why, really. One could just as well have called them Saxon, but that smelly old ragbag, your son. Oh, what on earth can they eat to make the place stink so? Dung?
4: Turnips.
3: Turnips? What are they?
4: Roots.
3: They eat roots?
4: Those who live in the forest can't grow anything else.
3: Well, where do they move out?
4: They would be hanged if they left their area.
3: Oh, I see. Mark, you... Well, that must make life a lot simpler. If you know you'll be hanged at the least show of initiative, you must ask yourself far fewer questions. Mm. I mean, they don't know their luck. But you still haven't told me why you call that old fellow your son.
4: My prince, he is so poor and so bereft, and I am so strong beside him that he really is my son.
3: We go a long way on that theory.
4: Besides, my prince, you're younger than I am. You call me son sometimes.
3: That's got nothing to do with it. It's because I love you.
4: You are our king. We are all your sons.
3: Even the Saxons?
4: England will be fully built, my prince, on the day the Saxons are your sons as well.
3: You're a bore today. I get the feeling that I'm listening to the Archbishop, and I'm dying of thirst. Hunt around and see if you can't find us something to drink. Go on. It's your son's house.
4: Yes, my prince.
3: Oh. Oh, that's disgusting. Oh. Oh. What have we here?
5: Please, sire.
3: Thomas! Hey, Thomas!
6: Have you found something to drink, my lord?
3: No, something to eat. What do you say to that if we cleaned it up a bit?
4: She's pretty.
3: Stinks a bit, but we could wash her. Look, do you ever see anything so tiny? How old would you say it was? 15, 16?
4: It can talk, my lord. How old are you?
3: See, of course it can't talk. How old is your...

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1: Well played, Thomas. 1 point to you. And what about my barons?
2: They reached for their swords with cries of "Traitor, perjurer, arrest him, miserable wretch, hear your sentence." But not one of them dared move or touch the sacred ornaments. On the threshold, he turned, looked at them coldly as they shouted in their impotence, and he said that not so long ago he could have answered their challenge, sword in hand. Now he could no longer do it. But he begged them to remember that there was a time when he met strength with strength.
1: He could beat them all, I tell you.
2: And his eyes were so cold and so ironic that one by one they fell silent. Only then did he turn and go out. They say he has given orders to invite all the beggars of the city to sup at his house tonight.
1: And what about the Bishop of London who was going to reduce him to powder? What about my busy friend, Gilbert Folliot?
2: He had a horrible fit of rage trying to incite the crowd. He let out a screech of foul abuse and then he fainted. They are bringing him around now.
1: Oh, it's too funny. It's too funny.
3: You will laugh less heartily tomorrow, my son. If you don't stop him, Becket will reach the coast tonight, ask asylum of the King of France, and jeer at you, unpunished, from across the Channel.
4: Your Majesty cannot not receive the English ambassador.
5: Gentlemen, we are in France. And as the song goes, to hell with the King of England. I am at home to all ambassadors, but alas, it is my job. I shall receive them.
4: He has been waiting in your Majesty's anteroom for over an hour, sire.
5: Let him wait. That's their job. An ambassador is made for pacing around an antechamber. I know what he's going to ask me.
6: The extradition of a criminal is a courtesy due from one crowned head to another.
5: That may be. But my right to play the courteous gentleman stops where France's interests begin. And France's interests consist in making things as difficult as possible for England. A thing England never hesitate to do to us. The Archbishop is a millstone around the neck of Henri Plantagenet. Long live the Archbishop! Anyway, I like the fellow.
4: Permit me to introduce to your Majesty the envoy extraordinaire from His Highness Henri of England, His Grace, the Bishop of London, Gilbert Folliot.
5: My Lord Bishop, I see you have a letter for us from your master. We are listening.
7: To my lord and friend Louis, King of the French, Henry, King of England, Duke of Normandy, Duke of Aquitaine and Count of Anjou, learn that Thomas, former Archbishop of Canterbury, after a public trial held at my court by the plenary assembly of the barons of my realm, has been found guilty of fraud, perjury, and treason towards me. He has forthwith fled my kingdom as a traitor and with evil intent. I therefore entreat you not to allow this criminal nor any of his followers to reside upon your territories, nor to permit any of your vassals to give help, support, or counsel to this, my greatest enemy. For I solemnly declare that your enemies and those of your realm would receive none from me or my subjects. I expect you to assist me in the vindication of my honor and the punishment of my enemy, as you would wish me to do for you, should the need arise.
5: Sir, we have listened attentively to our gracious cousin's request, and we take good note of it. Our chancellery will draft a reply which will be sent to you tomorrow. All we can do at the moment is express our surprise. No news had reached us of the presence of the Archbishop of Canterbury on our domains.
7: Sire, the former Archbishop has taken refuge at the Abbey of St. Martin.
5: My Lord Bishop, we flatter ourselves that there is some order in our kingdom. If he were there, we would certainly have been informed. You may take your leave.
7: Your Majesty.
5: Show in Thomas Becket and leave us.
8: Your Majesty.
5: Rise, Thomas Becket, and greet us as the Primate of England. A bow is enough, and if I know my etiquette, you are entitled to a slight nod of the head from me.

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2: 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In the weather forecast overnight, partly cloudy skies, lows from 54 to 60. And for Monday, generally sunny, high temperatures in the 80s. Monday night will be mostly clear to partly cloudy, low temperatures will be in the 60s. And by Tuesday, a sun and clouds with some afternoon thunderstorms in northern Maine. Hot and muggy, highs 88 to 95. And for Wednesday, sun and clouds in northern Maine. Temperatures will be in the 70s, the rest of the state 85 to 93.
3: This is Fresh Air Weekend. I'm Tanya Mosley. Let's get back to Terry's interview with record producer Peter Asher. Americans first knew him as half of the 60s British invasion band Peter and Gordon. Their hits included A World Without Love, Nobody I Know, and I Go to Pieces. Asher went on to become a Grammy-winning record producer. His first two enduring music relationships were with James Taylor and Linda Ronstadt.
4: So, in terms of your music life, you went through a transitional time in the late 60s. Gordon Waller, your singing partner, decided he wanted to go solo.
5: Yep.
4: And you knew that you wanted to produce recordings.
5: I did. But the minute I went into the recording studio and figured out what producers did, I thought this would be so cool. You know, I love the idea of being able to influence the arrangement and mix and sound and identity, musical identity of a song.
4: Before you had produced any record, you became the first A&R man for the Beatles' new Apple record label. A&R, yes, stands for Artists and Repertoire. Describe what your job was.
5: Well, Apple took this very bold step of actually soliciting tapes. Because normally there's kind of no unsolicited material was supposed to be sent in to most major record companies. But we actually took ads going, you know, send your tapes to Apple Records. And God, did they ever. We got giant mailbags full of tapes. And the sad thing was they mostly were not any good. And not just that, it'd be weird stuff. Like somebody sends in 100 pages of lyrics that they know John Lennon is anxiously awaiting to write music for and things like that. You'd suddenly realize there's an awful lot of odd people out there who think they should need to be signed to Apple Records. But eventually, of course, we did find a few good people, but usually not, sadly, through the unsolicited tapes. They usually came through connections or friends or coincidences like me meeting James and things like that.
4: Well, the first person you signed was James Taylor, and you did not find,
5: yes,
4: him in the slush pile. How did,
5: correct,
4: you find him?
5: Well, when Gordon and I played America, we were supplied backup bands kind of locally. There'd be some promoter in, say, the Midwest or something would find a band to back you up and usually would just find an out-of-work local group who would do it for cheap. And so the quality of those bands varied enormously. But one band that I actually liked that came to us in that manner was a band called the King Bees. And one of the King Bees was a guitar player called Danny Korchmar. And Danny and I became great friends. We remain great friends to this day. He's a brilliant guitar player and a remarkable man. And then subsequently, Danny was in a band with his childhood friend, James Taylor. And that band was called The Flying Machine. And it suffered all the vicissitudes that living in New York could convey. And, you know, there were drug problems and money problems and food problems and all this other stuff going on. So finally, that band broke up. James decided to go to London.

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1: When I went to go grab a beer, and I said, "Hey, are you from Cape Verde?" And he said, "Yeah, I'm from Praia." And I said, "Oh, I lived in Praia. I was there 2 years. I was a teacher." And he got very still and very intense. And it was this weird moment of, why, what is happening? And then he just looked at me and said, "You were my teacher." And I just, it was that, you know, I like to tell people, I think I blacked out for a moment because how crazy is that?
2: And that's how Jill reconnected with Yvonne, a former student from, yes, many decades earlier. So Jill and Yvonne and others watch the game. And Argentina scores in the first half. Lionel Messi, of course, in the 29th minute. But then here comes Cape Verde in the 59th minute.
3: That makes the pass in. Tied angle. It's a goal. Cape Verde scored. Shockwave across the globe. Cape Verde have tied the game against Argentina.
1: I think everybody loves to see that, right? They love to see players who give everything they have on that field for themselves, for their team, for their country, for their love of soccer. It's just, yeah, magnificent. And it's emotional. It is. I think we all feel that, like, well, if they can do that, what does that mean for everybody else?
2: What does that mean for everybody else? Such an interesting story when thinking about underdogs. And listen, at the end of regulation time in this game, Cape Verde had held Argentina to a 1-1 tie. Absolutely incredible. I'm still kind of breathless thinking about it. So the game heads into extra time. And I need to say this again, because Cape Verde, a team that had never been in a World Cup, had forced Messi and mighty Argentina into extra time, which meant another 30 minutes of play after having already brawled for over 90 minutes.
3: Now Alexis McAllister has gone down.
4: Everywhere. A lot of the Argentine players appear to be cramping, where they go down, they're getting stretched off. Calves are tightening up. As we said, it was hot and muggy. Not as hot as it has been.
2: Well, Jill, for one, is skeptical that it was the heat.
1: To push Argentina to the brink of exhaustion into overtime with minutes left before they scored. And if you looked at Messi's face, if you looked at all of these high, high profile multimillionaire players were just dragging. And that's what Cape Verde did to Argentina, one of the best teams in the world.
2: Well, Argentina's Lisandro Martinez scores in the 103rd minute in extra time. But then Cape Verde strikes again.
3: Semedo trying to reset quickly and trying to catch Argentina napping. McAllister can't make the play. Lopez Cabral! It's incredible! It's remarkable! It's almost unbelievable! It's Cape Verde for a second time tonight!
1: The second goal for Cape Verde was one of the most beautiful goals I've ever seen in my life. And I think the Argentinians were just like, what was that? Who was that guy? Because he just booted it over everybody, curled it into the back corner of the net. And it was beautiful. And I mean, Messi doesn't even kick goals that look like that.
2: But then, as underdog stories often do, this one ends in heartbreak because Cape Verde's Dini Borges commits an own goal, giving Argentina the lead, and then the game comes to an end.
3: For the final play of the game in Miami, it's quickly back into play. Willy Semedo now. Livramento on the outside. Livramento trying to find space for a cross. It's popped straight in the air. It's another throw. No, it's not. It's over. In one of the most remarkable games in the history of the World Cup, Argentina survive.
2: Argentina survives. Survives. Now, that is not a word I ever expected to hear about one of the best teams in the world. Survives. Now, Cape Verde might have lost,

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1: Following the rest of these cities is in the hundreds, if not the thousands.
2: And Chad, is it this one brand in particular, the Flock, that you're particularly concerned about?
1: So I think it's this one brand, Flock, that the public in general is most concerned about. They have kind of galvanized the public around the risks of ALPRs. But unfortunately, the kind of bad news is there are a couple of other big companies right behind them. One was mentioned earlier on this broadcast, Axon. The other is Motorola Vigilant, that are marginally better than Flock in some ways, and in some other ways worse than Flock. So I think that while it has been helpful to have this one company kind of galvanize public response, I think it's important for the public to realize that the real threat here is automatic license plate readers and not just Flock safety.
2: All right. And Chad, are you also concerned with the license plate readers that catch speeders on the highway, or is that sort of a whole nother conversation?
1: So I think those are different, and it's, I'm really glad you asked the question, because what you might call automatic enforcement technologies, which can be your speed cameras or your red light cameras, those only turn on and take a picture when someone actually violates the law, so actually runs a red light or is speeding. Whereas with automatic license plate readers, they record every vehicle every time. So you know, one is only focused on capturing evidence of a violation of the law, while the other, the automatic license plate readers, captures everyone everywhere they go, even if you've done nothing wrong.
2: Chad, let me ask you sort of the big question here. I mean, I think everyone wants the police to be able to solve crimes, especially things like Police Chief Kilbride mentioned a robbery. Why not give police officers tools that will help them?
1: Well, I think that's a very important and very fair question, and people should have conversations about that. But I think it's important to understand that license plate readers can actually operate in two distinct ways. The first is when a license plate is scanned, that license plate is run against hot lists, which are lists of cars that are of interest to the police. It can be because they were engaged in a robbery. It can be because the license plate is on an Amber Alert. And that data can be compared in seconds, which is why your neighbor directly to the west, New Hampshire, has a data retention limit on its ALPRs of 3 minutes, because it wants its ALPRs being used to identify cars of interest to the police. Very little objection to that being done. The other is this kind of, well, you never know scenario, which is we are scanning most cars, and we know that most cars are not involved in criminal activity, but we want to keep that data for a month or more because any one of us theoretically could be a criminal, so why not create a movement dossier on all of us just in case? I think it's that second category where you have real pushback, because typically in this country, we only investigate people after we suspect they've committed a crime. We don't investigate them beforehand just in case they end up doing that. And so if we're talking about identifying cars right away that are involved in a robbery, I think there's very little pushback to that kind of instantaneous searching. But it's this keeping the travel records on all of us all the time for a month or more, which is where the real concern is. And so, yes, any one of us, you, Jennifer, me, could be a robber, but we would probably prefer not to be tracked as if we were a robber, unless the police have significantly more substantial grounds, or what you call in the legal area, probable cause, to think we've actually committed a crime.
2: Well, Chad, thanks so much for taking the time to call in today. Chad Marlowe is with the National ACLU. And Chief Kilbride, I want to turn to you and see what your response is to Chad's concerns.
3: Well, yeah, he makes great points. But the driving force, Jennifer, for me, as a police chief for Falmouth, was in 2023, the evening.

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1: How is it that they call it edgy comedy? And they think that edgy comedy is aiming down and pointing out, you know, like at, I think that you can say anything if you aim up, if you're attacking power. But why are you going to attack a powerless community? In that instance, I put my foot down. But otherwise, you talk, if all you want to talk is sex that I know you're not having, because...
2: because I've seen you.
1: No, because I've seen you. And because, I mean, you know that it's kind of like they learned it from... I try to influence them, but not that much. Influence them by example,
2: yeah,
1: let's say.
3: Deb, if we're agreeing here that Canadian comedy is part of the so-called resistance to...
2: Oh, I like that.
3: Yes, to the U.S. or to the influence of the U.S. What can Canadian comedy do in shielding us that other forms of Canadian resistance can't do?
2: Right now I'm thinking of what the resistance would wear. I've gone there. Not pillbox, not beret. Anyway, I'll think about that. What is it? Now you've got it. Truly,
3: I'm wondering what can you accomplish by using humor in talking about what's going on between Canada and the U.S. that you can't do with politicians or newspaper writers or, you know, opinion writers or shows like mine.
2: You've got to appeal to the common denominator, which is we're all people. I mean, I know we're mad at the politicians there and the people that voted for him, but we also have to remember there's at least half of the people that didn't and are suffering more than we are because they're humiliated throughout the world and many of them don't deserve it. So I think we have to, think more about what we have in common, and when we're writing, when we're performing something, think more from the perspective of the people, what we are, which is every day we are people just living our lives. And when you were talking earlier about the things you don't, I read the newspapers every day, and I'm to the point of, that's as much as I need to know about that. That headline says it all. I'm flipping. I'm telling you, I'm desperate for the obituaries just so I can get a laugh. And I'm turning pages. And that's it. I feel we have to live the biggest but the simplest version of our lives right now. We have to gentle ourselves. We have to laugh. We have to go to the movies or do the fun things with friends, and we've got the season for that coming, because it is so dark. So we have to be light, and we have to laugh. And they always say, tell Canadian stories. And I always think, what is that, though? Well, those are our stories, just how we live our lives. It can seem similar to Americans, because we are similar in many ways.
3: You've all touched on how different Canadian comedy is to American comedy, or humor, and I just want to kind of delve into that a little bit more. For example, those celebrity roasts in the U.S., where a famous person is essentially insulted over the course of the performance, is that kind of format welcome or imaginable here in Canada, Deb?
2: I don't know. We're so take-off, eh? Like, that's what our roast would be. It would actually be called Take Off, eh? And when we were putting them down, we'd just go, well, Take Off, eh? I don't feel they're quintessentially Canadian. I don't know. I wouldn't want to be a part of one. But that's just me.
1: They do have Martha. The Roast Battles Canada.
2: What's it called?
1: Roast Battles
3: Canada. They do,
1: Canada.
3: Okay. And how would you compare them to the brand that we see down south?
1: Well, the roles that you see in the United States are famous people. Here, you're roasting people that are not famous.
3: Right.
1: So the people at home don't know what are your...
2: I'm trying to make a living here.
1: So, and then you're going to go to work in Timmins, Ontario, together, and then you insulted each other.

0: 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Learn more at visitfreeport.com.
1: Aircraft helping fight a large wildfire in Colorado crashed yesterday, killing the 56-year-old pilot from British Columbia. From Colorado Public Radio, Stina Sieg reports residents lined a highway this morning observing a procession of firefighting vehicles.
2: A long line of cars were pulled over to the side of U.S. 50 in Montrose, waiting for the procession. Linda Pensakowski was holding two American flags. She was there to honor the fallen pilot and all the firefighting crews battling several major wildfires across the state. Late last month, three federal wildland firefighters were killed in a blaze near the Utah border.
3: It's very important to me. They're doing such a wonderful job, and to lose, you know, we've lost four of them here in Colorado.
2: Colorado's seen some of its largest wildfires ever this year.
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4: And with this Maine Public Radio News, I'm Nicole Ogrisco. Maine U.S. Senator Angus King is calling for a full and transparent investigation into the deadly shooting this morning in Biddeford that involved federal immigration agents. Immigrant rights groups say a 26-year-old man from Colombia who had authorization to work in the U.S. was shot and killed by an ICE agent. King says he was told that the man had been given an order to leave the country. And King says he's concerned that the ICE agents involved were apparently not wearing body cameras.
5: We've been told that body cameras would be widely distributed. The secretary told me that they're on order, that they have been distributed widely across the country, but not everywhere, and apparently not in Biddeford, Maine.
4: In a statement, Maine Senator Susan Collins said the shooting required a, quote, full and impartial investigation of what happened. And Maine Attorney General Aaron Fry says his office is investigating, along with federal law enforcement officers and local and state police. Fry says initial statements indicate that federal agents were conducting an enforcement operation to remove the subject when he attempted to flee in a vehicle in the direction of the officer and was fatally shot. Meantime, an immigrant rights group says it's been in touch with the family of the person who was reportedly killed by ICE agents in Biddeford this morning. Project Relief provides legal aid to immigrants and monitors ICE activity in Maine. In a statement posted to social media, the group said, quote, our community must come together to stand with their loved ones and ensure they are not alone. In other news, independent candidate for governor Rick Bennett unveiled his tax affordability plan today. It includes provisions to build income-sensitive property tax relief, eliminate corruption and misuse of government funds, and create an Office of the Inspector General to investigate whistleblower complaints.
6: Every dollar collected and spent needs to provide value to the taxpayers. Too many Mainers believe that they are paying into a system that protects itself rather than Mainers.
4: Bennett noted that because Maine's constitution requires most property to be taxed at full market value, year-round residents are taxed on what their home could sell for, not what local incomes can reasonably support. Bennett will compete with Democrat Hannah Pingree and Republican Bobby Charles this fall. And you're listening to Maine Public Radio. I'm Nicole Ogrisco. The time is now 4:35.
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9: And I'm Elsa Chang in Culver City, California. At least five people have been shot by the Memphis Safe Task Force. That's a law enforcement operation launched by President Trump back in the fall to tackle crime in Memphis. Four of those confrontations were fatal. And nationally, these shootings add to a troubling, steady drumbeat of deadly encounters with federal personnel. NPR's Juliana Kim and Kat Lonsdorf have been digging into this task force and join us now. Hello to both of you.
10: Hey, Elsa.
11: Hi.
9: Hi. Okay, Kat, let's start with you. I know that you've been reporting on this task

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1: Ellison is largely bankrolling the bid. The U.S. Justice Department has decided not to fight it. But in a press release, Bonta says California and the other states are fighting for free and fair, not rigged markets. He says America has no kings in government or its economy. David Folkenflik, NPR News.
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3: Good evening. With this Maine Public Radio News, I'm Nicole Ogrisco. Angry protests erupted just hours after a young man was shot and killed by federal immigration agents in Biddeford this morning. State and local officials are calling for a full and transparent investigation of the shooting and for demonstrators to remain peaceful and respectful. Peter McGuire reports.
4: Crowds started forming at Mechanics Park in Biddeford around 11:30 a.m. and quickly swelled to more than 100 people. Joanne Martin, a Biddeford resident, says she was heartbroken to get a news alert about the shooting this morning and quickly headed to the impromptu rally.
5: I was just talking to a lady who saw this gentleman laying in the road this morning and watching his little one. Look at him in the street, dead. How do you find words for that? And where do we go? Feels hopeless.
4: Kelsey Cummings, another Biddeford resident, says she and others have been warning local and state officials that something like this would happen based on the recent violent track record of federal immigration agents.
6: And we don't need the thoughts and prayers. This was so preventable. We've been screaming about this. This is just crazy. All of us are here because we live a block away in each direction. This is affecting all of us.
4: And Peter McGurk says he already suspects how ICE will explain the shooting.
7: I mean, we don't know the story yet, but I can already tell you what's going to happen. They're going to say, oh, we pulled them over and he tried to run us over, so we shot him. I'm sure ICE agents are being told to say that because it gets them off the hook.
4: Details of the shooting are still unclear. Maine Immigrants' Rights Coalition says the man killed was 26 years old and originally from Colombia. Senator Angus King says that Homeland Security Secretary Mark Wayne Mullen told him the man had weaponized his vehicle before an Immigration and Customs Enforcement officer shot him. And King says the victim was not ICE's target of the warrant. King says federal agents were not wearing body cameras at the time of the killing and that the FBI is handling the investigation. In a statement, Maine Attorney General Aaron Fry says the ICE officer will be placed on leave and that Biddeford, Saco, and Maine State Police are assisting with the investigation. At the rally in Biddeford, U.S. Representative Shelley Pingree said constituents had been contacting her office about increased ICE operations in Maine, and she shares the anger and distress many demonstrators feel.
8: They're fed up with ICE. They don't think this agency should be operating in the way that they do. They want us to defund it. They want us to dismantle it. And they do have way too much funding, and they're basically out of control.
4: After gathering at Mechanics Park, dozens of protesters marched up Main Street, Biddeford. They loudly demonstrated in front of the office of Republican Senator Susan Collins and Biddeford City Hall. Biddeford City Council member David Kurtz says the council is likely to address the shooting, but there's not a whole lot municipalities can do to protect themselves from events like this. But Kurtz says he's gratified at the spontaneous demonstrations.
9: This happened a few hours ago, and there's hundreds and hundreds of people who just sprang out of the friggin' earth. As far as I'm concerned, this is the only thing that's going to keep people safe right now. It starts here. So it's a very, very small silver lining.
4: At times, protesters massed into the middle of Main Street and police blocked off traffic in the area. Maine Attorney General Fry says while protesters want their voices heard, they must do so peacefully and respectfully and follow the directions of local law enforcement. Vigils are planned tonight in Biddeford and Portland. For Maine Public Radio News, I'm Peter McGuire.
3: And in other news today, an apartment building fire in Lewiston on Sunday has displaced more than 30 people, according to the American Red Cross. Red Cross Regional Disaster Officer John Montes says his organization, the City of Lewiston, and the Salvation Army are working together to support residents of the building. He says they are operating an emergency shelter at the Lewiston Armory where resources are being made available.
10: We're feeding them lunch and making sure they have, comfort items and things

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1: Also means CPI isn't as affected by the cost of fuel.
2: Consumers spend a lot of their budget on housing, and housing doesn't respond so quickly to the price of fuel.
1: Laura Veldkamp is an economics professor at Columbia Business School. She says the producer price index is much more sensitive to energy costs because fuel is such an important part of what producers do.
2: Even if they're not buying fuel itself, maybe they bought apples or blueberries or shirts, but they had to be transported to the location where they'll be sold, and that transportation requires fuel.
1: That added pressure puts businesses in a tough spot, says Matthew Miskin with Manulife John Hancock Investments.
3: They either get lower profit margins or they have to pass this on to consumers. And the question becomes, can consumers take on that higher price point?
1: That's why inflation at the producer level can eventually hit consumers, especially for groceries, toothpaste, and other consumer staples.
3: These are very low margin businesses, so they don't have that much wiggle room to not pass the price on.
1: But Miskin says businesses don't always have the pricing power to pass on rising costs.
3: They'll cut their variable costs to make sure that their margins are as intact as they can make them. And so variable costs often include labor.
1: In other words, a slower labor market, and that means less consumer spending. That's why it can be a bad sign when producer prices rise faster. I'm Justin Ho for Marketplace.
4: Besides all that inflation data, one other thing we're going to get this week, it's Wednesday if you'd like to mark your calendars, is the Fed's Beige Book, economic anecdata from the Fed's regional banks. We're going to front-run them a little bit, though, with some anecdata of our own, dispatches from three of our retail regulars on how they are dealing with the economy. Kristen Tullheimer Bingham is the co-owner of Dean Suites in Portland, Maine.
5: This summer has been strangely good. For the first time in many years, I'm happy to report that the cost of chocolate is holding steady. In fact, if we didn't have tariffs on what's called finished chocolate coming out of the EU, we'd actually be seeing a reduction in chocolate costs. Other products we use a lot of, for example, cream and sugar and butter, are also fairly stable right now. Shipping costs have gone up a bit, and they might go up a little bit more in the second half of the year. But it's not looking like a huge increase. The stability of the chocolate costs right now will definitely make it more tempting to build up our chocolate inventory in the next month or so, because, as always, who knows what will happen to the cocoa crop in 2027. One other small challenge, we did have the air conditioner stop working twice in the last month, which meant that we had no choice but to stop chocolate production. Thankfully, the AC came back on within a day or two.
4: Tariffs are still a thing, gang. Don't sleep on those. Kristen Tullheimer Bingham making chocolate with AC now, thankfully, in Portland, Maine. Wall Street today? Nope. We'll have the details when we do the numbers.

0: The news out of the Strait of Hormuz today is that A, it's still closed. B, the U.S. blockade of Iranian ports goes back into effect tomorrow afternoon. And C, that the President of the United States says the United States will now somehow be collecting a 20% toll, a tariff, if you will, on all the cargo passing through that waterway. Details on that last bit, as you might imagine, completely absent. Not at all imaginary, though, is what all of the above has to do with the price of a barrel of crude oil. Brent North Sea up 9% on the day, West Texas up 8.8%. And while no, consumers do not buy crude directly, refineries sure do, which is why they are thinking a lot right now about something called the crack spread.
1: It's called a crack spread only because you take crude oil, which is a very massive hydrocarbon molecule, and you break it apart to make these other products like gasoline, like diesel, like aviation.

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1: The survival skill of waking up every morning and believing in the best of people and believing that things are going to be okay and believing that, you know, your dreams can come true, that like this life that you want to build can come true. And then, you know, being crushed by realities and circumstance and random things. And then the things that are just built into being alive, like losing people and your kids, you know, like letting go of your kids from the minute they're born. Like there's something so interesting to us about this inherent dissonance of being alive. And there's something really funny about it for us. And I think, like, that's the thing that does kind of make us work soulmates, is that we are never above a laugh. There's nothing that's grave enough for us not to laugh about, because that's how we release. That's how we process our pain. It's like we laugh. We laugh through death and sickness and sadness. And like I believe that that's like, that is the medicine, that's the thing that brings us together. We have to do that.
2: Well, when did you realize that living in that space, in the uncomfortable space, the inevitable grief and pain that we feel, is where you like to be, where you want to explore?
3: You know, it's something that I've been able to trace through, you know, the projects that I've worked on. But, you know, that space of heartbreak is a place that I always go back to, and a place that I'm always trying to examine and that I'm always trying to wrestle with, because, you know, creatively, it feels like the most interesting to me. Like the thing that I'm most scared of, which is getting my heart broken, which happens over and over and over again, just as a human being inexorably, is the thing that I want to write about.
2: But it's also the thing most people want to avoid, which is why I'm interested in why you want to, you keep returning there. And I say that because, I mean, you made this beautiful 12-minute animated film called If Anything Happens, I Love You. It won an Academy Award. Congratulations. And you decided you wanted to write about this along with your writing partner after you became a father. It's about a school shooting. It's the thing that most parents don't even want to think of. We'll turn off the television if something comes on about an event happening in real life, you know?
3: Yeah. My friend Michael Govey and I made If Anything Happens, I Love You. And, you know, school shootings have become quotidian. And they're just part of everyday life. And I just was not okay with that, you know. And my wife was pregnant with our first son, Sonny. And I really wanted to try to write about something that I was terrified of, you know. And when she was pregnant with Sonny, it all just became a lot realer. Like it's unfathomable to me that you could send your child to school, which should be a place of safety and learning and peace, and have them not come home. Like it just didn't, I couldn't do the math on that. How does that happen, and how does that happen so frequently? But I wanted to dive into that because I thought, this is what I'm terrified of and I have to face it. And the truth is, you know, we took that movie all over town and everyone said, oh, it's beautiful. It's just really sad. Mm-hmm. And no one's going to want to watch that because it's so sad. And of course, they were wrong.
2: Millions of people on Netflix have seen it.
3: Millions. It became a worldwide phenomenon. And because people do actually want to feel those feelings, it is cathartic. And kids were getting shot in schools and no one's doing anything. So it was just a really great moment of just believing in a story that you feel like you have to tell and telling it.
2: Hmm. Take me to the building of the idea. You went out and talked with real people.
3: Yeah, you know, you don't want to get that movie wrong. Mm-hmm. Because it's so sensitive and so nuanced and so fragile, that we did talk to